0: But for Janice, that milestone also brings a new question. 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

0: 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Our independent journalism is critical in helping you connect the dots and getting the context that you need.
1: Marketplace.

0: Roman Gamba leading the BBC National Orchestra of Wales, the Fantasy Overture by York Bowen. That was based on a song by Charles Dibdin called Tom Bowling. Beethoven's Seventh, coming up next.
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2: I'm Ira Flatow. When did you first get captivated by science? Astronaut Leland Melvin says his interest was sparked literally when his mother gave him a chemistry set.
3: You know, I created this explosion. 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
0: Critics divided. We've all heard that phrase. Reaction to Beethoven's Seventh Symphony was positive overall. Some called it spontaneous and joyful. One actually said it was one of the most perfect ever written. Others felt differently. The conductor Thomas Beecham said the third movement was, quote, like a lot of yaks jumping about. Clara Schumann's dad suggested Beethoven had composed it while drunk. Of course, Clara Schumann's dad never really had a good word to say about anybody. Beethoven called it one of his best. Let's give him the final word.

0: Gustavo Dudamel leading the Simón Bolívar Youth Orchestra performing Symphony No. 7 by Beethoven. We're off to Chile in 60 seconds. Bring a warm coat. It's winter down there.
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0: The composer and pianist Enrique Soro was considered one of the first Chilean symphonists. Here is his fantastic dance.

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3: Acting Attorney General Todd Blanche faces questions from the Senate Judiciary Committee. Blanche filled in for Pam Bondi since she left the Justice Department in April. And like Bondi, he used to be a lawyer for President Trump. His answers determine if senators will back him for the job permanently. Can he gain their support? That's tomorrow on Morning Edition from NPR News.
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4: Hello, welcome to Newsday on the BBC World Service with James Copnall in London and Anne Soy in Nairobi.
5: US has launched air attacks on Iran for a fifth successive night as the ceasefire continues to fray. Iran has been responding by launching missiles at US air bases and allies in the region. We'll discuss the latest with a former senior American defense official.
6: And I am Sarah Minai with the sports. It will be Argentina against Spain in the World Cup final on Sunday. Lionel Messi's team scored two late goals to defeat England in a dramatic semi-final clash in Atlanta. We will head to Buenos Aires for reactions.
4: And Australia is taking aim at the environmental impact of artificial intelligence.

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1: 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It is 6 minutes after 6 o'clock. Today is Thursday, July the 16th. I'm Brody Bashaw. Coming up in this hour of Morning Edition, the Treasury has unveiled collectible $1 coins in honor of America's 250th birthday. One side is engraved with President Trump's face, despite laws prohibiting a living person's likeness on currency. That story's coming up in 15 minutes. Stricter immigration enforcement and changing travel policies are making it harder than ever for performing artists to tour the United States. We'll hear more about this coming up before 6:30 here on KWBU Waco Public Radio. Southeasterly winds at 7 miles an hour, cloudy conditions, 74 degrees being reported from Waco Regional Airport. Today, there is a slight chance of showers and thunderstorms, mainly after 7 a.m. Mostly cloudy today, expecting a high near 88 degrees. Southerly winds at 5 to 10 miles an hour. That 40% chance of today drops down to a 30% chance of showers tonight, mainly before 7 p.m.
2: It's Morning Edition from NPR News. I'm Leila Fadel in Washington, D.C.
3: And I'm A. Martinez in Los Angeles, California. President Trump's former defense lawyer defended himself on Capitol Hill Wednesday. Todd Blanche, Trump's pick for attorney general, portrayed himself as independent from the president in a contentious confirmation hearing before the Senate Judiciary Committee.
2: In a few minutes, we'll hear from one of the Democrats who questioned Blanche, New Jersey Senator Cory Booker. But first, some context. Blanche needs nearly unanimous support from Republicans on the committee to get confirmed. And it's not yet clear he has that. Lawmakers honed in on Blanche's close ties to the president and whether he would serve Trump or the American people.
3: NPR's Carrie Johnson has been following the hearing. Carrie, I mean, no shortage of controversy at the DOJ over the past year and a half, and Todd Blanche has really been at the center of it. How did that come up in the hearing?
4: So lawmakers got a chance to ask Blanche about a lot of problems. He got questions about prosecutions against the president's political foes, about how DOJ botched the release of files about convicted sex offender Jeffrey Epstein, and about a nearly $2 billion slush fund the administration tried to set up to pay alleged victims of weaponization. That includes people who stormed the Capitol on January 6th.
3: How did Todd Blanche respond?
4: Well, Todd Blanche basically said he's a creature of the Justice Department. He's worked there as an intern, a paralegal, and a prosecutor. But Todd Blanche has really been dogged by questions about his relationship with President Trump. Blanche, of course, worked as Trump's personal lawyer for a couple years. And Democrats say he's still serving Donald Trump instead of the Constitution. Then, under questioning, Blanche seemed to make a slip of the tongue. Here he is being questioned by Republican Senator John Kennedy of Louisiana.
5: Are you and President Trump friends?
6: I'm his lawyer, was his lawyer, and now I'm the deputy attorney general.
4: Blanche went on to say he's not a yes man and that his time defending Trump should not define his long career.
3: So, Carrie, Democrats on the panel are trying to make the case against Blanche. How do they try to do that?
4: Some of these senators actually worked inside the Justice Department earlier in their careers, so these issues are personal to them in a way. Sheldon Whitehouse from Rhode Island used to be a U.S. attorney. Whitehouse talked about how DOJ has lost stature with judges and juries over the past year.
7: Between judges appointed by every president harshly criticizing the department's work in your tenure, grand juries rejecting indictments, judicial findings of outright misconduct, this seems to be the most troubled Department of Justice in history.
4: Todd Blanche says on his watch, DOJ has done a lot to prosecute violent crime and keep Americans safe.
3: So here's a wrinkle now, because after the death of Senator Lindsey Graham over the weekend, the Judiciary Committee is very closely divided now. So how do Todd Blanche's prospects look?
4: That's true. There's one more day of hearings today that are going to feature witnesses arguing for and against Blanche's nomination. But safe to say, most of the Republicans on the panel seemed inclined to support him. Senator John Cornyn of Texas is going to be critical for now Cornyn's

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1: Good morning, I'm Brody Bashaw. This is KWBU, Waco Public Radio. Waco, by next year, may start charging a 1.5% fee for credit card payments to the city, whether for utility bills, permit fees, or municipal court payments. The city pays service providers an average of $1.3 million annually to process credit and debit card payments, Waco Managing Director of Finance Colin Booth told the City Budget and Audit Committee on Tuesday during a presentation recommending the 1.5% fee. Implementing the surcharge on credit card payments to the city would ensure the cost is borne by people paying with credit cards rather than the city as a whole, Chief Financial Officer Blue Kostelich said. Since credit card processing is a cost of providing city services, the city could increase base fees across the board, Kostelich said. However, we are not recommending this approach because we do not want individuals and families paying higher fees simply because someone else is using a credit card, he said by email. The transaction cost for using a credit card is directly tied to that individual, not the general public. Many Texas municipalities charge fees on credit card payments, including McLennan County, and some businesses in recent years have started adding them. Texas law bans credit and debit card surcharges with exceptions for government entities, but a 2018 ruling in a federal lawsuit generally bars the state from enforcing the ban for credit cards, according to a Texas State Law Library explainer. The ban on surcharges for debit card payments remains enforceable, including in the city of Waco's case. The Lacey Lakeview City Council hired a consultant Tuesday night to update its decades-old land use master plan. Mayor Charles Wilson said Waco-based Resolute Building Solutions work could play a role down the road in getting a $10 billion data center proposed by InfraKey. But the priority now is getting our overall development codes modernized, so we will act in accordance with the plan, not take an ad hoc approach, Wilson said. Hiring a consultant is an interim step between current needs and hiring additional staffers in 3 to 5 years, Wilson said. He said the consultant will not be involved in securing land between the Lacey Lakeview city limits and the 520-acre site InfraKey owns near Ross. InfraKey had its land released from Waco's extraterritorial jurisdiction earlier this year, opening up the possibility for annexation by Lacey Lakeview, which is in talks with the company on a deal supporting a data center there. But the site's distance from Lacey Lakeview city limits will require an expansion of the city's territory before annexation of the InfraKey site is an option. The city council vote Tuesday authorized spending $3,000 to retain the services of Resolute Building Solutions. City manager Calvin Hottie said the guidelines in the current land use master plan date to the year 2000 and are woefully inadequate to address increasing complex zoning issues. You can find these full stories and more news in today's Waco Tribune Herald online at wacotrib.com. This week, dozens of middle school students in Waco are spending their summer designing buildings, creating 3D models, and eventually writing rap lyrics about them. It's all part of Waco's first hip-hop architecture camp. We have more from KWBU's Molly Jo Tilton.
2: The classroom at the Bledsoe Miller STEAM Center doesn't look much like a traditional architecture studio. But on Tuesday morning, students spent most of the day huddled over laptops, building digital models in Tinkercad. Later this week, they'll turn those ideas into physical models, write original rap verses, and produce a music video. It's all a part of Hip Hop Architecture Camp, a program that's traveled to more than 40 cities around the world.
3: Yeah, so we're in Waco today for the Hip Hop Architecture Camp, so exposing young people to architecture and design through the power of hip hop.
2: Architect Michael Ford founded the program 10 years ago. This summer marks its first stop in Waco. He says hip-hop isn't just there to make architecture more exciting. It's there to show students that both architecture and hip-hop are bigger than they might think.
3: I want them to know that some of their favorite hip-hop artists actually have nonprofits and business interests. They do things beyond music. The second thing I want them to know is that architecture is something they can do.
2: Throughout the week, students work for real hip-hop artists, designing fictional community spaces that meet real needs. things like
4: a gym, a recording studio,
2: or a school, or a bank. 11-year-old Joshua Gomez says he wasn't exactly eager to sign up for the camp.
4: I didn't know about it until my mom made me.
2: But after 2 days, he's already seeing things differently.
4: It makes me think even harder.
2: He's designing a space with a recording studio, a gym, and an urban farm. And while creating a rap about his project later this week sounds intimidating...
4: I don't know, it's scary, but it's exciting.
2: Ford says that's exactly the point.
3: Young people can do anything as long as they are properly introduced to it. They're provided with the resources and people believe in them and show that they believe in them. Our young people can be extremely impressive.
2: He knows that not every student will become an architect. The camp introduces students to 3D modeling software many have never seen before.
3: You know, and then 40 minutes later, they have a model. They catch on very quick.
2: The week-long camp wraps up Friday with student presentations and the premiere of an original music video featuring their new designs. For KWBU, I'm Molly Jo Tilton.

0: Imagine if one day you suddenly discovered the tenets that have governed your life through no choice of your own have been undeniably broken. This is exactly where protagonist Soren Johansson finds himself at the start of Stephen Peck's novella, A Short Stay in Hell. I'm Malcolm Foster from KWBU with this week's edition of Likely Stories. Soren Johansson was a good man, a faithful husband, a loving father and a devout Mormon. But when Soren dies of brain cancer at the age of 45, he finds the afterlife he was expecting doesn't exist. Instead, he, along with everybody else who didn't dedicate themselves to the ancient belief of Zoroastrianism, is placed in a bespoke hell, an underworld based on the Library of Babel by Jorge Luis Borges. The library to which Soren has been sent is billions of light years deep. It contains every book ever written, alongside every book that could, conceivably, be written. An almost infinite inventory, the vast majority of which is absolute gibberish. However, if Soren can find the one book which tells the complete story of his life, he'll escape his torment. Stephen Peck's version of Hell is a really strange but curious setting. It's a place in which human measurements of time still apply, yet people who have died before and after Soren coexist in the same space. All inhabitants of the library find themselves in the peak of physical and mental well-being. There are rooms with beds in which those cast down to hell can sleep, kiosks which can produce whatever food or drink is desired, and the occupants of this particular abyss can, and do, die. But when morning comes, no matter their physical state, they're reset to start another day. As Soren searches for the book of his life within this liminal realm, he tries things that his belief structure on Earth wouldn't allow him to experience. He finds and loses both love and friendship, and he also bears witness to how the worst of human behaviour will find a way to emerge, even on celestial planes. He also becomes well-versed in isolation and loneliness, which gives the book space to question the value, density, fragility, and double-edged essence of time. To live forever has always appealed to us humans, but truly, who in their right mind wants to outlast the lifespan of multiple universes? Especially when you have very little to read. Both a deeply engaging thought experiment and a poignant meditation on existence, A Short Stay in Hell also brings to focus the realization that the moments in which we feel most alive are exactly that, moments, and that the relationships we cherish most are all too fleeting, even if they last beyond 1,000 years.
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2: From Marketplace in New York, I'm Kimberly Adams. It's already been a big week for economic data. We got inflation measures for consumers and producers, both showing prices rising more slowly than experts expected. Later today, we'll learn how consumers responded to those prices in June when we get monthly retail sales data from the U.S. Census Bureau, which provides a snapshot of how we spent our shopping dollars. Marketplace's Nancy Marshall-Ginzer has this consumer pulse check on the trends informing those numbers.
4: Consumers are stressed. They don't like the prices they're paying at the grocery store and the gas station. But splurging once in a while can make them feel better. Retail therapy, anyone?
5: So I impulse bought these little side tables from TikTok Shop.
4: That's Katie Thomas. She analyzes consumer behavior at the Kearney Consumer Institute. And she says people are still spending on things that bring them joy.
5: A lot of people actually see a vacation or a weekend trip as something they're willing to protect and willing to sacrifice elsewhere for.
4: So maybe they buy the off-brand at the grocery store as they're saving up for that super expensive plane ticket, or a new pair of shoes from their favorite luxury brand, says Sonia Lipinski of Alex Partners. They just did a footwear survey. Lipinski says shoppers are still buying expensive shoes, but fewer pairs.
6: So 30 to 40% of consumers are saying they want to buy the brands that they want. They are just not going to buy as many pairs of shoes as they had in years past.
4: Dan North is senior economist at Allianz Trade North America. He says this pattern of consumer spending will continue as long as people feel secure in their jobs.
7: It's a no hire, no fire situation, that's for sure. But if you look at the unemployment rate and the amount of jobs created every month, this is what's helping people feel secure.
4: North says if the job market holds up, the consumer will too. I'm Nancy Marshall-Genzer for Marketplace.
2: Let's do the numbers. The FTSE in London is down 0.2%. Dow, S&P, and NASDAQ futures are mixed, with the Dow future up 135 points. That's about 0.3%. And the NASDAQ future down 0.6%. The 10-year Treasury yield is up at 4.57%.
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2: The final game of the 2026 FIFA Men's World Cup will be played this Sunday in New Jersey. Spain and Argentina will face each other to determine the champion. But for some of the other 46 teams who failed to make it this far, they're facing more than just disappointed fans back home. World Cup losses can come at political and financial costs for some national soccer clubs. Catherine Kim is an assistant editor for Politico and wrote about this for the Politico Forecast newsletter. Catherine, welcome.
8: Good morning.
2: You start your piece with a taste of what happens when a team underperforms in the World Cup. Can you share more about what we saw from different teams?
8: Yeah, I think the one that I had highlighted and is definitely the most controversial is South Korea's crash out. They didn't even make it to the knockout round. It was one of their poorest performances ever. And that actually led to the president calling for a special audit on the Korea Football Association, KFA, as well as the hiring of the coach, who there has already been a lot of controversy over whether he was hired on improper grounds. What started with that president's request for an audit has now kind of snowballed into a series of National Assembly hearings. There's been the Seoul Metropolitan Police is conducting a criminal investigation. The coach has resigned. The Korea Football Association's president is leaving as well. And so there have been all these political consequences to their loss.
2: I think a lot of people can relate to being upset that your team has lost, but to outsiders, this may seem like a bit of overkill for there to be all of these investigations and for the government to be involved in this. Why is there such an intense reaction?
8: What is on the line here is that KFA, about 30% of his funds come from public funds. It's the reason why the president is so interested in seeing whether or not it has gone through proper procedure. Transparency is very important to the people of Korea. It's been a pillar to this specific president's presidency, and that had become a huge question mark, the transparency behind KFA and hiring its coach.
2: What do we know about how some of the other teams that have had to go home empty-handed are being received and any financial consequences for them?
8: Uruguay is the first that comes to mind. There has been federation turmoil and public fallout. Famously, the federation canceled the team's charter flight home, so it forced the players to come back home on commercial flights as a means of embarrassment and punishment. And Croatia, their manager left and they've hired someone new to rebuild the team. And Saudi Arabia the Football Federation's president has resigned, and they have also acknowledged the need for sweeping changes.
2: You know, we should also note that the U.S. men's national team did lose in the round of 16 against Belgium, but there's still a pretty significant payday that comes out of that anyway, right?
8: Just by advancing to the round of 16, you add $15 million in performance money. And then it's a 20-80 agreement where the U.S. soccer keeps 20 and the remainder goes to the players. And I think what's worth noting and what has received a lot of headlines is that it's split equally between the men's World Cup players and the women team as well. So that kind of is an equal payday for both.
2: Catherine Kim is an assistant editor at Politico magazine. Thank you so much.
8: Thank you.
2: And in New York, I'm Kimberly Adams with the Marketplace Morning Report. 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
10: Good morning. Democratic senators accuse Attorney General nominee Todd Blanche of still working for President Trump, not the public. We hear from one of the senators voting on his nomination, Cory Booker, on Morning Edition from NPR News.
1: It is 76 degrees at 8 o'clock. 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
10: Elsewhere in the Senate, the new head of the Federal Reserve said he's committed to getting inflation under control. Amy Martinez.
11: And I'm Leila Fadel. He didn't spell out his plans for interest rates, but the expectation is they stay high. Also, the war with Iran has led to billions in profits for oil companies. Some Democrats want new taxes to get a piece of that windfall. It's Thursday, July 16th. On this day in 1790, President George Washington signed a law making a spot along the Potomac River the nation's capital. The news is next.
12: Live from NPR News in Washington, I'm Windsor Johnston. President Trump has formally notified Congress that the United States is again at war with Iran. The White House says the notice starts a new 60-day period for military action without congressional approval. With the midterms approaching, the president may face a more immediate test from voters. NPR's Franco Ordonez says much will depend on what happens next.
13: If these new strikes actually kind of break the regime, if the Strait of Hormuz actually opens and gas prices drop down, then actually maybe the political implications could be kind of good for the president. But if fighting continues, you know, next week and beyond that, and energy prices continue to rise, then obviously that would not be good for the president or for Republicans for that matter.
12: That's NPR's Franco Ordonez reporting. Some abuse survivors of Jeffrey Epstein are speaking out against the nomination of Todd Blanche for Attorney General. They say the Justice Department's release of Epstein-related files exposed personal information and violated their privacy. NPR's Ava Berger reports one survivor will testify before lawmakers today.
14: Survivors are frustrated that when the Justice Department released the files, it failed to redact some names and photos of them. It's one of the reasons they oppose Blanche's nomination to be the next U.S. Attorney General. Another is Blanche's meeting with convicted sex offender and Epstein co-conspirator Ghislaine Maxwell in 2025, which led to Maxwell being moved to a lower security prison. Survivor Danny Bensky spoke after Blanche's confirmation hearing on Wednesday.
15: His record has shown time and time again that he's prioritizing mitigating reputational harm over protecting American victims.
14: Bensky was 17 when she first met Epstein and will testify before lawmakers today. Ava Berger, NPR News.
12: The American Civil Liberties Union has released a new study that documents widespread use of force among federal immigration officers. NPR's Meg Anderson reports recent fatal shootings in Texas and Maine have brought renewed scrutiny about the agency's tactics.
16: The ACLU analyzed 1,200 incidents involving ICE officers or law enforcement working with ICE across eight states in 2025. Nearly a third of the immigration enforcement operations they studied involved the use of force, including hundreds in which officers used rubber bullets, tasers, and chemical irritants. Noreen Shaw is one of the authors of the ACLU report.
17: I think with use of force, you're seeing the threat of using force and actually using it become the default tool for immigration enforcement agents.
16: In a statement, ICE told NPR it will not discuss law enforcement tactics, but that the agency is always evaluating its procedures to keep its officers safe. Meg Anderson, NPR News.
12: This is NPR. President Trump says Immigration and Customs Enforcement agents should continue stopping vehicles despite a newly announced suspension of the tactic following several deadly encounters. The Department of Homeland Security says people in the country illegally will be arrested and deported wherever they are found. Director Mark Wayne Mullen did not specify whether agents would still be permitted to conduct vehicle stops, but later insisted that he and Trump are on the same page. ICE is facing growing criticism after three people died during encounters with federal officers in a single week. Argentina has advanced to the World Cup final after a stunning victory over England. NPR's Jasmine Guards reports the defending champions beat England 2-1.
18: It was a game for the history books, with both teams playing equally hard and holding each other off until England scored during the second half in minute 55. Argentina then started attacking relentlessly and, as has been their style in recent games, staged a last-minute comeback. Enzo Fernandez scored at minute 85 as the game was nearing the end and equalized. Then, in the final minutes of play, Lautaro Martinez scored a header goal with an assist from superstar Lionel Messi. Argentina will face Spain in the final on Sunday in New Jersey. Spain's team has had a nearly flawless track record during this tournament. Jasmine Garst, NPR News.
12: On Wall Street, Dow futures are up 21 points at this hour. 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
1: 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It is 6 minutes after 8 o'clock on this Thursday, July the 16th. I'm Brody Bashaw. Stay with us. Our

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1: Good morning, I'm Brody Bashaw. This is KWBU, Waco Public Radio. Waco, by next year, may start charging a 1.5% fee for credit card payments to the city, whether for utility bills, permit fees, or municipal court payments. The city pays service providers an average of $1.3 million annually to process credit and debit card payments, Waco Managing Director of Finance Colin Booth told the City Budget and Audit Committee on Tuesday during a presentation recommending the 1.5% fee. Implementing the surcharge on credit card payments to the city would ensure the cost is borne by people paying with credit cards rather than the city as a whole, Chief Financial Officer Blue Kostelich said. Since credit card processing is a cost of providing city services, the city could increase base fees across the board, Kostelich said. However, we are not recommending this approach because we do not want individuals and families paying higher fees simply because someone else is using a credit card, he said by email. The transaction cost for using a credit card is directly tied to that individual, not the general public. Many Texas municipalities charge fees on credit card payments, including McLennan County, and some businesses in recent years have started adding them. Texas law bans credit and debit card surcharges with exceptions for government entities, but a 2018 ruling in a federal lawsuit generally bars the state from enforcing the ban for credit cards, according to a Texas State Law Library explainer. The ban on surcharges for debit card payments remains enforceable, including in the city of Waco's case. You can find this complete story and more news in today's Waco Tribune Herald online at wacotrib.com. 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
2: Good morning, I'm Leila Faldin. About 20 years ago, the soccer team FC Barcelona raffled off a photo shoot with their players. A young Lionel Messi ended up taking photos with a lucky five-month-old. In one, Messi bathes him in a plastic tub. That baby was Lamine Yamal, who's now a soccer star himself. Messi and Yamal will have a reunion this weekend when Spain and Argentina face off in the World Cup finals. Probably no bathtubs this time. It's Morning Edition.
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0: This is Morning Edition from NPR News. I'm Amy Martinez.
2: And I'm Leila Faldil. Ukraine's popular, tech-savvy defense minister has been fired. He pushed the use of drones, which successfully turned the tables on Russia. Joining us to discuss why this is happening is NPR's Joanna Kakissis. Good morning, Joanna.
4: Good morning.
2: So tell us about this defense minister.
4: So Mykhailo Fedorov is only 35, but he's accomplished a lot. For example, he led Ukraine's digital transformation in his previous government post, and his dismissal was part of a government reshuffle by Ukraine's president, Volodymyr Zelensky. Now, Fedorov has been in the defense post for only 6 months, but during this time, there has been dramatic improvement in Ukraine's position on the battlefield. For example, he persuaded Elon Musk to switch off Starlink internet terminals that were being used by the Russian military, and he advocated for a campaign of mid-range drone strikes that have disrupted Russian logistics. Now, Fedorov spoke to reporters today, and here's a little bit of what he said.
5: I don't need to be Minister of Defense just to be Minister of Defense. I need this position so we can win this war.
4: We also spoke to Ihor Fedyurko, who leads the Ukrainian Council of Defense Industry, and he told us Fedorov has pushed for the innovative use of Ukraine's cutting-edge drones in warfare.
6: One of the faces of the modern and technological war, it's Mykhailo Fedorov. He totally changed the rules. He is not afraid to take some risk and responsibility.
4: Now, he also said Fedorov was trying to make arms procurement more transparent, which may have angered those who make money off weapons.
7: And you're describing a lot of successful moves by this defense minister. Has Zelensky explained why he removed him and is rearranging his government like this?
4: Well, you know, Zelensky changes his cabinet a lot. This is, I think, his third reshuffle. I spoke to Oleksandr Mereshko, a lawmaker with Zelensky's party, and he said he's not even sure why Zelensky dissolved this government. But Mereshko suspects Zelensky fired Fedorov because Fedorov clashed with old-school military generals and because of his controversial reforms on how men are drafted into military service. Now, Zelensky is expected to nominate Ukraine's current interior minister. He's this former police general with traditional ideas to replace Fedorov.
7: So will this have an impact then on Ukraine's development of defense technology?
4: Well, Leila, the innovation is expected to continue. Defense makes up at least 30% of Ukraine's GDP, and defense tech is the fastest growing industry here. Ukraine just signed a drone deal with the EU and another deal on missile production with France. But, you know, there is concern that without someone tech savvy helming Ukraine's defense ministry, opportunities to turn Ukraine's drone and defense tech knowledge into more momentum on the battlefield may actually dry up.
7: President Trump recently agreed to grant Ukraine licenses to make missiles for the U.S.-designed Patriot air defense system. How quickly can Ukraine actually make those?
4: Well, Zelensky told reporters on Wednesday that Ukraine would have the technical capability to do this by the end of the year. But those in the defense industry say that this timeline is probably unrealistic. Federko, the defense industry executive we spoke to, told us Ukraine has the production base to make Patriot interceptor missiles, but getting them out there will actually take something like 2 years.
6: So we have to teach our engineers, we have to test in the first batch of these missiles, we have to understand exactly the standards.
4: Now, Leila, Ukraine needs interceptors like the Patriot missiles to destroy ballistic missiles, which Russia is launching at Ukrainian cities much more frequently these days.
7: That's NPR's Joanna Kakissis in Kyiv. Thank you so much, Joanna.
4: You're welcome, Leila.
7: This is NPR News.
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1: 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Spin the KWBU prize wheel for some station swag and spend a little time with fellow public radio listeners and the local cycling community. It's Bikes and Brews this Friday at Brotherwell Brewing. I hope you'll come ride with us or just come hang out. Either way, we'd love to see you this Friday at Summer Nights.

0: The Fairy Tale Overture, a concert work by Stanislav Moniuszko. It was the Warsaw Philharmonic Orchestra. Still ahead, we'll hear works by Johann Goldberg and Antonin Dvorak, but next, some of those merry pranks, courtesy of Till Eulenspiegel. Richard Strauss coming up.
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0: The Richard Strauss tone poem, Till Eulenspiegel, always seems to be kind of a favorite of audiences. It's one of those works where everything, form and content and technique and color, all seems to kind of mesh just right. This is a performance of Till Eulenspiegel's Merry Pranks by the BBC National Orchestra of Wales.

0: The BBC National Orchestra of Wales with Till Eulenspiegel's Merry Pranks, the music of Richard Strauss. Still ahead, works by Johann Goldberg and Antonin Dvorak, so stay close.
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0: Next, we hear work from the German virtuoso, organist, harpsichordist, composer, Johann Gottlieb Goldberg, who most famously lent his name to the renowned Variations by J.S. Bach. Probably because he was the original performer of that music. This is some of Goldberg's music. It's the Jig from his Sonata for Two Violins.

0: The Prague Waltzes by Antonín Dvořák. We heard the Budapest Festival Orchestra led by Yvonne Fischer. I'm Ward Jacobson. Thanks for listening.
1: 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I'm Laura Rice. 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
3: 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I'm Kai Rizdahl, Grocery Store Wars and the Price of What's for Dinner. 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
5: Before I work, I must have a snack. 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Beethoven, a young man and eager to please, used this very tune for a set of variations that concluded his Piano Trio No. 4. Grab your own snack. A performance of this classic work is later this hour.

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0: Here is Jonathan Kohler and Julia Bruskin and Donna Kwong, clarinet, cello, and piano. They sound like they're having the time of their life performing the piano trio number 4, known as the Gassenhauer Trio by Beethoven. The name comes from this idea that groups of musicians would sometimes play on a street corner in old Vienna, trying to collect a crowd and then taking that crowd down the alleyways and coming out on a new street corner where you tried to get even more people. Gassenhauer Trio, Piano Trio No. 4 by Beethoven.

0: The final movement of the Piano Trio No. 4 by Beethoven, such a jolly sounding thing. It's designed that way. It comes from a popular opera in a young Beethoven's day. And the tune is, "Before I Work, I Have to Have a Snack." Jonathan Kohler and Julia Bruskin and Donna Kwong, clarinet, cello, and piano, with the Piano Trio No. 4 by Beethoven.
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0: In the 1930s, Italian composer Ottorino Respighi and his beloved were invited to make a grand tour of Brazil by the Brazilian government. They took in all the sights, the beaches of Ipanema. They saw how the Amazon emptied out into the mighty Atlantic. And in the Amazon rainforest, they were treated to a performance with a snake charmer. It's all in there, in the Brazilian Impressions.

0: Brazilian Impressions by Otorino Respighi.
1: Hi, this is Beth Richards, and every week I host Broadway on the Brazos. 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We talk about how the shows were built, who wrote the music, who first sang it, and why it stuck. Some songs you may know by heart, others you might be hearing for the very first time. But each one of them has something worth talking about. I bring the facts, Broadway brings the drama. It's a pretty good division of labor. So, make a little room in your weekend for a little cast album deep dive. I hope you'll join me for Broadway on the Brazos, Friday mornings at 10 and Sunday evenings at 7 on KWBU-FM Waco.
0: Asked when she turned 70 for the secret of her artistic longevity, Mitsuko Uchida mentioned, "I work very hard. I'm always learning. I'm a perpetual student." The fruit of that hard work and that being a professional student or a perpetual student will be heard later this hour in a performance of the Piano Sonata No. 2 by Mozart. Mozart, all of 18 when he composed this piece, a performance with the great Mitsuko Uchida.

0: If Pierre Boulez had not been a conductor and a composer, he would have been a painter. He uses the colors of the Cleveland Orchestra to such good effect. In Queen Mab, from Romeo and Juliet, by Hector Berlioz.
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0: The Piano Sonata No. 2 by Mozart was written in 1774. Mozart was all of 18 years old. She turned 70 just a while ago, pianist Mitsuko Uchida. And when she was asked for the secret of her artistic longevity, she said, "I am a perpetual student." Here she is with the Piano Sonata No. 2 by Mozart, Mitsuko Uchida.

0: The Piano Sonata No. 2 by Mozart, a performance with Mitsuko Uchida.
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0: Hi, this is David Smith of David and Art. The astonishing range of human creativity is nothing less than inspiring. From cave paintings to techno music, from Sophocles to Charles Ludlam, humans have been creating for as long as there have been humans. Join me Mondays on KWBU for David and Art during Morning Edition and All Things Considered. I'll talk about art and culture because there's always something new to discover.
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4: Life-threatening floods hit parts of Texas's Hill Country as the Guadalupe River swells and flood emergencies and warnings go out. We'll have the latest today on the Texas Standard.
5: Texas Standard is a production of KUT Austin, KERA North Texas, Houston Public Media, and Texas Public Radio in San Antonio.
4: I'm David Brown. In the aftermath of shootings in Maine and Texas, a pause in ICE policy ends only hours after the change went in effect. More from Houston's historic East End on how the shooting has galvanized residents there. Also, the death of a Dallas cowboy ruled as suicide by officials, sparking a deeper conversation into the role of CTE, chronic traumatic encephalopathy. Plus, religion and Texas culture. A new book untangles an unexpectedly deep and often misunderstood connection. Those stories and a whole lot more today on the Texas Standard.
6: Live from NPR News, I'm Lakshmi Singh. The White House says it now has another 60-day clock to use military action against Iran without congressional approval. But NPR's Franco Ordonez explains the greater concern for the president and his inner circle may not be approval from Congress, but from voters as the midterm elections approach.
7: Foreign policy rarely dominates midterm elections. This year may be the exception. John McHenry, a Republican pollster with North Star Opinion Research, says exit polls, for example, are less likely to cite the war in Iran as a reason for people's vote and more likely to cite energy prices and the economy, which are driven by the war.
8: Because gas prices have a ripple effect on everything. Prices, you know, at every retail shop and at the grocery store will go up because, you know, a gallon of milk doesn't walk to the grocery store. It gets driven there by a truck.
7: That could change if the war expands and, for example, President Trump commits troops to the conflict, which he's been reluctant to do. Franco Ordonez, NPR News.
6: President Trump has suggested he may address election security in a speech to the nation tonight at 9 Eastern. The Republican leader continues to assert claims of voter fraud in his 2020 election loss, despite findings to the contrary from the courts and state elections officials. The administration issued subpoenas to reporters who wrote about security concerns involving the new Air Force One in a video posted to social media. Joe Kahn, the executive editor of the New York Times, responds to what he calls a naked attempt to intimidate the newspaper.
9: Last week, the FBI and some senior administration officials asked the New York Times to disclose the sources who provided us with the information about the problems on the new Qatari-donated 747A jet that President Trump was using as Air Force One. They also tried to keep the New York Times from publishing this information.
6: Kahn in a video posted to Instagram. Major flooding's continuing across a large swath of Texas after a weather system inundated the state for the last few days. Governor Greg Abbott says at least one person has died. Texas Public Radio's Jerry Clayton has the latest.
10: More heavy rain has fallen again, prompting evacuations and high water rescues in places like sections of the Guadalupe River, which has now seen higher water than last year's tragic flood. Officials have closed stretches of major highways. Emergency management officials have advised many residents in hard-hit areas to shelter in place unless they're in immediate danger. Forecasters say some areas could see an additional 10 to 15 inches of rain. I'm Jerry Clayton in San Antonio.
6: At last check on Wall Street, the Dow was up 126 points at 52,784. From Washington, this is NPR News. unhealthy to hazardous air quality from Canada's wildfire smoke stands to affect tens of millions of people in the United States from the upper Midwest through the Northeast. Data from the air monitoring tech company IQ Air showed Detroit, Minneapolis, Chicago, and New York are among the world's major cities with the worst air quality. Public health officials warn medical emergency risks are higher for elders, children, and individuals managing respiratory or cardiovascular diseases. A new report looks at how localities across the U.S. can respond to cuts in federal spending on health programs made by the Trump administration. More from NPR's Ping Wong.
11: The report encourages public health leaders to partner with mayors and other elected officials and provides tips on how to make their case. It also urges them to form regional alliances for better pricing on pharmaceuticals and other needed health supplies. It's a roadmap for strengthening local public health created by a national bipartisan commission. Dr. Regina Benjamin is a commission member and former Surgeon General for President Obama.
12: We don't have the federal resources that we used to have at the levels that we used to have. And so we need to be prepared in our local health departments and local communities.
11: That will require more local investment. The report comes from the de Beaumont Foundation, which funds initiatives in public health, and was released at an annual conference of county and city health officials. Ping Huang, NPR News.
6: Labor Department shows weekly unemployment claims fell last week to their lowest level in 10 weeks, at 208,000. 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
5: Texas Standard.
14: No matter where you are, it's Texas Standard Time on the 16th day of July, 2026. I'm David Brown. Let's get right to our top story, life-threatening flooding in parts of the Texas Hill Country. Especially hard hit that very same area where deadly floodwaters ravaged a camp along the Guadalupe River near Kerrville just over 1 year ago. Over the past 24 hours, water rescues have been escalating, and as we go to air on this Thursday, there are flash flood emergencies in effect for Kerr and Uvalde counties with widespread road closures. The governor has issued a warning that flooding is likely to break records. Here to tell us more is Mary Wasson. She's a meteorologist with the Austin American-Statesman. Mary, welcome back.
15: Hi, thank you for having me.
14: Echoes of the 2025 disaster, most certainly. We know there are many rescues underway. Any known casualties from this latest round of flooding?
15: We do not. I do have some information that water was in second level of homes and they were doing evacuations, but I have not heard anything more outside of that.
14: Have you heard about the possibility of shelter-in-place orders in Kerrville? Is that something that you can confirm?
15: They have said, you know, if you're not being affected, stay where you are. But if you notice that the water is rising, get out immediately and move to higher ground. So they're urging people, like, if they see the water, go ahead and move. But if not, just shelter in place.
14: Even with what happened last year, people are surprised, astonished in some cases at how rapidly the Guadalupe River has risen, something like 16 feet in a half hour, just an incredible rise. The epicenter of this flooding, a place known as Flash Flood Alley, right?
15: Right, that's correct. Flash Flood Alley is basically along and west the I-35 corridor, which includes the Hill Country, just because we don't have a lot of soil depth there. And then, of course, the elevation changes and all the rivers and tributaries, all that just kind of combines to form Flash Flood Alley. You are correct that the waters have risen very rapidly. I was just looking at the Comfort, the river gauge there, at the Guadalupe River at Comfort, and it's up to 37 feet. And last year during the July 4th floods, it was at 34 feet. So we are actually higher now than we were a year ago in that area. So that's what prompted that flash flood emergency.
14: I noticed that the governor mentioned earlier,

0: kind of where all the water is flowing. So we'll have to watch those areas very closely. We also just got a flash flood emergency for the Pernalis River, which included Johnson City and the Blanco County area. So that's also being impacted.
1: What can people expect in coming hours and days? Is the rain going to stop anytime soon?
0: Well, we are still dealing with that upper low that's kind of spinning out, and each night it's going to kind of reform. So what's falling today will slowly move towards the west. So we're not completely done with the flooding across the whole country, or at least the rain, but it will start pushing more westward and kind of lessening as we head towards the weekend. But yeah, we still have a couple more days of this.
1: Mary Wasson, meteorologist with the Austin American-Statesman. Thanks so much for the update, Mary.
0: Yes, thank you so much.
1: A brief pause on one of the most controversial enforcement tactics used by immigration and customs enforcement agents appears to be over almost as soon as it began. Less than a day after the Department of Homeland Security told agents to temporarily stop most ICE-initiated traffic stops, President Trump said the tactic should continue, calling traffic stops one of ICE's most effective law enforcement tools. The pause followed two fatal ICE shootings in the span of a week, one on Monday in Maine, where agents shot and killed a Colombian man during an enforcement operation there. Days earlier in Houston, ICE agents shot and killed 52-year-old Lorenzo Salgado Araujo. The Department of Homeland Security says agents stopped his white work van because someone inside resembled the target of an immigration operation, and that the agent fired in self-defense. Family members and witnesses dispute that account, and the DHS Inspector General is open an investigation. The shooting has rattled Houston's historic East End and galvanized many in the city's Latino community. Houston Public Media's Michael Adkison spoke with residents and historians about how the neighborhood's history is changing its response.
2: At the corner of Canal and Wayside in Houston's East End neighborhood, it's hard to miss the orange walls of La Michoacana Meat Market. It's where Carlos Rebollar, a pastor in the area, buys meat for his family.
3: This is where we, one of the most common places that we come buy our fajita, our ribs for our carne asadas.
2: Born in Mexico, he spent most of his life living in the Houston area without legal immigration status. He became a U.S. citizen in 2017 and has lived in East End for more than a decade.
3: I began to search its history, found a lot of just beautiful, beautiful, beautiful parts of this history that to me meant a lot as an immigrant.
2: Including some of the community's history of activism and its struggle for Latino representation and advocacy.
3: We've always been having to jump over extra obstacles and hurdles just to establish a life here.
2: Just across the street from the market is where a federal immigration officer shot and killed a man named Lorenzo Salgado Araujo, who had been living in the U.S. for decades without permanent legal status. No video of the shooting itself has surfaced. The Department of Homeland Security says immigration officers weren't wearing body cameras. But cell phone videos posted online and security cameras from nearby businesses obtained by news outlets depict the moments before and after the shooting. That's how Rebollar found out about the killing.
3: When I saw Lorenzo's face, I saw my dad's face. Same skin color hue, same hardworking shoulders and hands. My dad works in construction. My dad is a contractor. My dad picks up his workers. And so it hit really close to home.
2: Crucial details surrounding his killing have been sparse, prompting protests and calls for transparency from Houstonians.
4: ICE out of Houston!
5: ICE out of Houston!
2: Last week, hundreds of protesters marched in Salgado Araujo's memory. Rebollar led a prayer vigil in Spanish. U.S. Immigration and Customs Enforcement, or ICE, officials claim Salgado Araujo had tried to run over an officer, but others in the car that day dispute that. Across the street from La Michoacana, where Salgado Araujo was killed, a memorial has grown in the days since the shooting, flowers and candles spilling onto the curb. Katia Di Stefano added her own flowers.
6: I just felt like I didn't want to come empty-handed.
2: She and her husband had just bought a house near East End and are moving into a community that is wounded.
6: This one just hit deeper than usual because it is my hometown and I am an immigrant. People just come here for a better opportunity, and we need to really embrace that.

0: Part of the appeal of the East End, DiStefano says, is the history of the neighborhood. At the turn of the 20th century, Mexicans and Latinos were recruited to move to Houston, including this area, after oil was struck and the Port of Houston became a vital asset to the state.
1: Those two things are really critical for the growth of Houston.
0: Jose Aranda is a Latin American studies professor at Rice University.
1: But you need labor for all that, and corporations love cheap labor.
0: Aranda, who also grew up in East End's Magnolia Park neighborhood, said the population of both documented and undocumented immigrants grew drastically over the span of a decade. Each of the barrios, or neighborhoods east of downtown Houston, adopted unique characteristics from one another.
1: There's all this business, my barrio's better than your barrio kind of thing. So, but, you know, growing up in the 60s and 70s, we're in the shadow of Jim Crow segregation.
0: Enter the Chicano movement, which sought to unify Latinos and get better education access, increased political representation, and better standards of living. That brought the East End neighborhoods together as one community.
1: I think a lot of people in the East End feel a loyalty and a regard for that moment of Mexican-American activism.
0: The movement reached an apex in the spring of 1977 when the body of a Mexican-American man named Jose Campos Torres turned up in the Buffalo Bayou, beaten and bruised.
2: With a shroud of secrecy that is hanging over this case, what exactly happened between Torres and Denson at Friday morning at 1 o'clock is about as clear as the waters of Buffalo Bayou.
0: Torres was arrested at a bar in the East End, taken away by Houston police officers, and was beaten and thrown into the bayou where he drowned. Two of the six officers were charged with murder, but were convicted of negligent homicide and sentenced to a year's probation.
3: Stop killing them! Stop!
0: That drew protests in Houston on the one-year anniversary of his killing, eventually resulting in the massive Moody Park riot in North Houston.
4: A police officer was just run down.
0: Dozens were arrested. Many others were injured. The legacy of that year, between Campos Torres' killing and the Moody Park riot, defined much of the Latino activist community in Houston, even up to today, with the killing of Lorenzo Salgado Araujo.
5: That could have easily been me.
0: That's Houstonian Janie Torres. The shooting struck a nerve with her. She was all too familiar with killing at the hands of law enforcement. Her brother was Jose Campos Torres, who was beaten and drowned by police 50 years ago.
5: In 2026, we are still looked at the same. No difference, just different times. Plain and simple.
0: After she heard of Salgado Araujo's killing last week, Janie visited the place he was killed, less than a mile from where her own brother was picked up by police half a century ago. The killing of Salgado Araujo has shaken the East End community. Residents spoke of a general fear of going out, but many of them, like Janie Torres, say they themselves are not afraid.
5: I'm not scared because I'm going to stand up for what I believe in.
0: At a vigil for Salgado Araujo's memory, East End resident Geneva Rajput calls this a moment for unity.
6: So, guys, we got to stay together, we got to stick together, and we got to know that if we do nothing, nothing's going to change.
0: Rajput, who lives a mile from where the shooting happened, spoke with me the next day.
7: This incident that took place is going to be known all over the world that my little barrio was able to make a big difference.
0: I'm Mike Latkison in Houston.
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8: It's the Texas Standard. I'm David Brown. The death of former Dallas Cowboys defensive end Marshawn Kneeland has renewed attention on chronic trauma encephalopathy, or CTE. Kneeland died last November at the age of 24. Authorities ruled his death a suicide. More recently, researchers at Boston University's CTE Center announced that he had stage 1 CTE, a degenerative brain disease associated with repetitive head impacts. Researchers stress that a CTE diagnosis alone cannot explain why someone dies by suicide, but the finding has renewed questions about what scientists know and what they still don't know about the disease. Joining us now is Dr. Kevin Biniak. He is associate professor at UT Health San Antonio. Dr. Biniak, welcome to the Texas Standard.
13: Hey, David. Thank you so much for having me. Appreciate it.
8: And thank you for joining us and sharing your expertise. First, we should dig a little deeper on what CTE is, what's happening in the brain, and how does repetitive head trauma lead to that disease?
13: Yeah, so CTE, or chronic traumatic encephalopathy, is a neurodegenerative disease, similar to other neurodegenerative diseases like Alzheimer's disease, Parkinson's disease, Lewy body disease, ALS. But CTE is a specific disease that is both chronic and progressive. It leads to the death of cells in the brain called neurons. Mm-hmm. And unlike maybe some of the other diseases that I named, there's a very strong relationship in CTE with repetitive head impacts. So these are injuries sustained to your brain, oftentimes earlier in life, and most often through activities like contact or collision sports.
8: Researchers found that Marshawn Kneeland had stage 1 CTE. What does that diagnosis tell researchers? And just as importantly, what can it not tell us about his health or behavior?
13: Yeah, so CTE is a disease that is diagnosed after death, postmortem. It involves a brain autopsy where researchers will take the brain out and study it, examine the features of the brain, and ultimately get tissue on a microscopic slide so we can examine it and look for key features of this disease. So in this instance, for Mr. Kneeland, he had a stage 1 CTE where there is a pathology in the brain. It's called microtubule-associated protein tau. Mm-hmm. This pathology was in the frontal lobes of the brain, and it was at the depths of the folds of the brain. And that is consistent with the diagnosis of stage 1. As the disease can become more severe, it can spread to other areas of the brain, and it can start involving other areas that can lead to different types of symptoms.
8: I know that this is going to be, certainly for the medium of radio, a little bit too difficult to go through all of the stages, but I'm curious if you can explain what the stages represent. Does stage 1 necessarily mean someone would have noticeable symptoms?
13: Yeah, that's a great question. So stage 1 is kind of the earliest phase of this disease where you it's a disease that can be very focal and patchy, but generally there are only one or two kind of isolated lesions in the frontal lobe of the brain. As it progresses to stage 2, we will start to see larger lesions, more evolved in other structures, and eventually spreading to deeper areas of the brain, structures with names like the hippocampus and the thalamus in the brainstem. Mm-hmm. But at stage 1, this is a diagnosis that we can see in people that are younger with this disease. So typically, if we're getting the brain from somebody in their 20s or maybe 30s, we more often see stage 1. And early stage CTE pathology is often associated with some of these what are called neurobehavioral features of CTE. So these are the impulsivity, the rage, violent outbursts, different psychiatric diseases like depression or anxiety, those are often associated with a limited kind of stage one CTE pathology. Mm-hmm.
14: But unless I misunderstood you, one of the biggest frustrations here is that CTE can only be definitively diagnosed after death. And I'm wondering how close researchers are to being able to identify it in living patients.
13: This is a disease that has a protein called tau, similar to Alzheimer's disease. So one of the nice things about this disorder is that it, because of some of the similarities to Alzheimer's disease, we can take advantages of some of the developments that have happened in Alzheimer's disease and use them for athletes and others that might have a CT diagnosis. So we are getting closer. There are blood tests now for Alzheimer's disease, and we are trying to take those same blood tests and study in CTE. And there are radio ligands or imaging tracers that we can give somebody and then look at it, the brain, and try and spot the CTE pathology through a tracer. So some of the tools that we use in other diseases like Alzheimer's disease, they can be applied to CTE. And we're trying to do that to understand how we can maybe repurpose some of these tools for this diagnosis.
14: Correct me if I'm wrong, but it's my understanding that over the years we've learned that it's not simply diagnosed concussions that matter, but the cumulative effect of repetitive head impacts. And I'm wondering how the science has evolved on that point.
13: Absolutely. So this is actually a disease that dates back almost 100 years, starting in boxers and what was described as dementia pugilistica. But then over the past, 15, 20 years, there's been more recognition that this is a disease beyond boxing. And it's been noticed primarily in football players, but in other sports as well. Other activities that lead to repetitive head impacts. So military exposure, domestic violence, or intimate partner violence. It is linked to repetitive head injuries, however that source may be sustained. But what we've learned is there are stronger connections between the more an individual participates in a sport and gets repetitive head impacts than individual concussions alone. There are people that might not have had a concussion but have played a sport for a long time and ended up with CTE.
14: I know certainly parents who refuse to let their kids play on, football teams as their kids are growing up. And obviously Texas has one of the largest youth football cultures in the country. And a lot of these decisions are being made on the basis of what they're hearing in the media. And I'm curious, given what's known today, what practical steps can parents, coaches, schools take to reduce the risk without discouraging participation in sports?
13: Yeah, that's a great question. So there are, the best medicine is preventative medicine. I think from a policy standpoint, identifying the activities that put athletes at greatest risk for sustaining head impacts is one such thing. I look at, changing kickoffs as an example, or limiting contact in practice. I think the alternatives, flag football and the growth of other, team sport alternatives that
14: soccer, for sure. Yeah,
13: exactly. But I think, aside from kind of the policy standpoint, I think anything that is limiting or reducing head impacts is a positive step in the right in the right direction. So, better mouth guards, better helmets. And ultimately, I think just treating the head injuries like you would an orthopedic injury, giving the brain time to rest and heal, being aware and looking for athletes that have sustained head injuries, identifying them and pulling them from play, and then allowing them to heal before returning to play. I think all of those things make meaningful impacts in terms of improving brain health for athletes.
14: Dr. Kevin Beniak is Associate Professor at UT Health San Antonio. Dr. Beniak, thanks so much for taking time to talk with us on The Standard.
13: Thank you so much for having me, David. My pleasure.
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20: In the Texas newsroom, I'm Shelby Rose. Catastrophic flooding has returned to the Texas Hill Country. The Guadalupe River has risen 32 feet overnight, sending a massive wave downriver.
21: Very high rainfall rates, 4 to 6 inches per hour in some of these cells. And that activity is just persisting through the morning hours. So just advise folks to just travel is highly discouraged.
20: Governor Abbott says this storm system is on par with the deadly 4th of July floods.
22: I want to give you a comparison. The 4th of July floods last year had rainfall of 20.29 inches. The expected rainfall during this rainstorm is expected to be more than 30 inches.
20: There were at least 75 water rescues reported yesterday, with numerous more taking place this morning across the Hill Country. The same storm system spawned a tornado that went through the northern parts of San Antonio yesterday. San Antonio Fire Chief Valerie Frosto says it damaged a student apartment complex near the University of Texas at San Antonio.
23: Much of the damage consists of storefronts, roof damage, signage, a lot of debris, and downed trees.
20: Plus, Camp Mystic's owners have moved one wrongful death lawsuit over last year's deadly Hill Country flood to federal court and are trying to move four others. The Texas Newsroom's Lucio Vasquez reports.
24: The families that are suing accuse Camp Mystic of failing to protect their children during the flood, which killed 25 campers and two counselors. A state court hearing for one of those cases was originally scheduled for Wednesday, but it was canceled after Camp Mystic successfully argued that the lawsuits are tied to the camp's ongoing bankruptcy and should be handled in federal court. Attorneys for the families disagree and say they plan to ask a federal judge to send their case back to state court. The lawsuits have largely been on hold ever since the popular all-girls summer camp filed for Chapter 11 bankruptcy last month. I'm Lucio Vasquez in Houston.
20: And the Collin County Democratic Party has filed a voter fraud complaint against Attorney General Ken Paxton. KERA's Dylan Duke reports Paxton is accused of voting from an old address.
25: The Texas Tribune and ProPublica reported this month Paxton voted in 6 elections over the past 2 years using the address of a Collin County home he may no longer live in. The Collin County Democratic Party called Paxton's actions voter fraud in a complaint to the Texas Secretary of State. The agency will review the complaint and forward it to the Attorney General's office. KERA has reached out to the office with questions about how that complaint will be handled since it involves Paxton. Paxton's U.S. Senate campaign spokesperson told KERA the report is a, quote, partisan hit piece. I'm Dylan Duke in Dallas.
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26: 33 minutes past the hour, Texas Standard Time. I'm Angela Cocheriga. An announcement by Sony that it will end production of games on physical discs has sent shockwaves through the PlayStation community. Even in a gaming world that's dominated by digital distribution, fans and industry watchers took note. Some call the change inevitable. Others lament the loss of a medium where users have more control of what they own. Our tech expert, Omar Gallaga, has been following it all, and he's here with the scoop. Omar, welcome back.
27: Hi, Angela. Thanks for having me.
26: Well, why is Sony abandoning physical discs?
1: Well, according to Sony, it's due to sales. They say that only 15% of their sales of games are physical copies, the discs that you would see in the store or order, you know, from your retailer, and that 85% of full game software sales are digital, you know, people buying them online and downloading them. But there's been an outcry. There's been a lot of blowback from gamers who don't want these physical discs to go away.
26: So what is the economic impact for Sony?
1: Well, that's part of it. Is it what this allows Sony to do is to kind of curtail that sort of resale of games. You know, if you have a copy of a game on disc, you can take it to GameStop and sell it. You can give it, you know, sell it to someone. You can't really do that with a digital copy. You can't really transfer games in that way or resell them. What you're getting when you buy a digital copy of a video game is a license to use it. You don't really even own it. So that's kind of a big distinction among gamers who feel that at any point Sony could just disappear your games. They could just, you know, take them away from your ownership. And that has already happened with some of the movies and TV shows that Sony used to sell online. They have just removed some of those where you can't even access them anymore, even if you bought them a few years ago. But this is also sort of an inevitable march of technology. You know, people are not buying the discs or using the discs as much. And the next version of the Xbox is also likely not to have a disc drive included with it.
26: Well, as you said, fans of games on disc value the ability to buy or sell or trade the games. Are there other reasons that physical games are so popular?
1: Some of it is preservation. There's been a lot of talk about whether games are going to survive if the publishers go out of business or if the publishers are no longer supporting games. I mean, there's a huge movement to archive these games to make sure that they continue to be available long after the time when the studios are supporting them. And if they're just not available in any kind of physical form where they can be accessed, if those servers that hold those downloads no longer exist or function, where do those games go? So I think there's a lot of worry that, you know, you buy a game now, in 10 years, are you still going to be able to download it? Are you still going to be able to get access to it if you lose it, or, you know, you get a new console, your old console breaks? I think for gamers, there's a concern that, you know, if I don't have the game in my hand, do I really own it? And am I always going to be able to access it?
26: Yeah, well, good questions. So gamers are circulating a petition asking Sony to change its mind. Tell us about that.
1: Yeah, there is a petition on change.org that already has, last I checked, 317,000 plus verified signatures. There's been 12,961 comments just talking about it. So yeah, it's raising a lot of ire among gamers who are worried about this, who want Sony to backtrack on this. And, you know, Sony was one of the original supporters of the Blu-ray format. Like, they sort of pushed for this, for their format of disc to be the thing. And there's also a lot of talk about, you know, for collectors. You know, a lot of collectors like having the physical copy on their shelves where they can display them. We've got these very deluxe kind of steel box editions of games, and those might go away. And right now, the biggest upcoming game is Grand Theft Auto 6. Gamers were upset because the physical copy of Grand Theft Auto 6 is just going to be a code in a box. There's not even going to be a disc or any kind of physical component. It's just going to be, here, go download it.
26: So this comes at a time when console prices are on the rise and there are massive layoffs in Microsoft's Xbox unit. Why is gaming struggling?
1: Rising prices is part of it. I think people can no longer afford some of these consoles because the component prices are rising. We've talked before on this show about the price of RAM, of memory, is going up. So that in turn is making the console prices go up. This generation of games, you know, the leading titles are up to about $80 for some of the leading game titles, up from, you know, $50, $60 just a few years ago. So I think gamers are being more choosy in what first party games they buy. You know, the AAA games that are most popular, they can only afford to buy a handful of them, whereas before they might have purchased more. So I think they're looking for alternatives. They're looking for cheaper games, online only games, you know, on PC, if they already have a system. So I think game consoles are in a bit of a danger zone right now with everything that's happening.
26: Omar Gallagher's hanging on to his physical game discs, at least for now. He writes about tech for CNET and joins us here each week on The Standard. Omar, thank you.
1: I sure appreciate it. Thanks for having me.
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14: It's the Texas Standard. I'm David Brown. For generations, religion has helped shape Texas politics, education, culture, even the way others think about Texas, our own identity. But that story didn't begin with megachurches or the religious right. It stretches back thousands of years through indigenous cosmologies, Spanish missions, immigration, revivalism, constant debates over the role of faith in public life. There's a new book that traces that long arc and argues that understanding Texas means understanding its religious history. Joseph Locke is the author of One State Under God, A History of Religion in Texas. Professor, welcome to the Texas Standard.
3: Oh, thanks for having me.
14: Tell me about that title. That carries a lot of weight there, One State Under God. Do I recognize that from our state pledge?
3: Absolutely. Yeah, this is a clause that was inserted into the State Pledge of Allegiance a little under 20 years ago. It was challenged in the court, and when it went to the Fifth Circuit Court of Appeals, it was upheld, and the appeals court said that it was because it was a statement that reflected the state's religious history, its religious heritage. And so what I wanted to do with this book was kind of put that to the test, to look at this world that we're familiar with. We're constantly being bombarded by these sensationalistic headlines about religion and public life, and see what Texas religion looks like when we expose it to the light of history. And in this case, yes, a much longer history.
14: Yeah,
3: I go all the way back 13,000 years. Really, I mean, when you look at Texas history on a large enough timeline, you know, Christianity has only been in Texas for a few hundred years, and the history of human habitation of Texas stretches far past into what we sometimes call prehistory. And during that time, we certainly weren't one state under God. We were one state under many gods.
14: You know, I think someone listening to us now might think, well, you know, we do have this separation of religion and state that, you know, is in the U.S. Constitution. And a lot of people, no pun intended, consider that a rather sacred line that the founders drew. By making the assertion that you can't understand Texas without understanding its religion, I can imagine some people sort of feeling put off by that, especially people who are irreligious themselves.
3: Well, that's interesting. And one of the points I do want to make in this book is that to understand its religious history, you also do have to understand a history of irreligion. I think sometimes we can have this idea of Texas as it's part of the Bible Belt. It's defined by Christian nationalist politics. And when you look far enough back, you notice that the that world is relatively recent. It's kind of a historical anomaly into a history that's much more diverse. It's much more contested. It's a constantly evolving, contentious world. And if you go far back enough, you'll see the religion itself looks very different. Christianity looks very different. Its traditions, its practices all look very different, and in some ways wouldn't be entirely recognizable in the 21st century.
14: And so where do you mark the beginning of that intersection of religion and Texas? How do you set that up?
3: Well, the book is organized in a series of semi-chronological topical chapters. And so really, it's not one single story. It's not one single turning point, but it's a series of turning points. You can point to the establishment of Catholic missions in the Spanish period. You can point to the arrival of evangelical revivalists in the 19th century. I emphasize a turning point in the late 19th and early 20th century as Texas industrializes and you get this kind of more assertive Christian politics. But really, the kind of modern conception we sometimes have of this kind of like combative culture war Christianity is really a product of the last several decades, a kind of a political movement that erupts after the 1960s and into the 1970s and really begins to inject itself into Texas life. But if you look at a long enough history of Texas, you notice that at many times religion does not really rule over Texas. For much of its history, you would not think of Texas as the Bible Belt. If you had told a Texan before the Civil War that phrase, which hadn't really been coined yet, they would not have thought of Texas. Texas had a reputation as a relatively irreligious place. Religious adherence was relatively low. Churches, there were not as many churches per capita in Texas as there was elsewhere. And so this history that we think about, this kind of late 20th, early 20th century of Texas as emblematic of the Bible Belt is, like I said, a relatively recent historic vintage.
14: Yeah. And what struck me was how many larger than life characters come up in this book. I mean, from, you know, J. Frank Norris, David Koresh.
3: Yeah, absolutely. I mean, Texas is full of these incredibly colorful religious characters. You mentioned J. Frank Norris, pastor of First Baptist Fort Worth, who really was perhaps one of the most forceful fundamentalists in the early 20th century, who grew one of the first really true mega churches and really pioneered this idea of kind of fundamentalist culture war. He was opposed to Catholicism, alcohol, you name it. J. Frank Norris is infamous for shooting a man to death in his own office, going to trial, and only emerging stronger for it. But Texas is full of these characters. You know, in Waco, William Cowper Brann founds the Iconoclast magazine, this free-thinking publication that gets a circulation of more than 100,000, is read all over the world, and is really kind of like a predecessor of somebody like H.L. Mencken. He's constantly satirizing Baptists. He's constantly making fun of Baylor until he himself is killed on a Waco street. And you move forward in the 20th century, yeah, you get all sorts of characters, atheists like Madeline Murray O'Hare, some of the forerunners of the religious right, folks like James Robeson, and into the 21st century.
14: What do you think people tend to get wrong about religion in Texas?
3: I think there are several things. One is its history is far more diverse than people give it credit for. It. Like I said, I think people read the kind of Bible Belt back and assume it's always been this bastion of Baptists and Methodists and evangelicals. And then even today, I think people perhaps underrepresent how rapidly the demographics are changing. If you look at statistics for Texas today, you notice things are changing very rapidly. The share of the population that is Christian is plummeting. The share that affiliates with no tradition at all is rising. We're still very much a Christian state. Roughly two-thirds of the state identifies as a Christian, but things have really been changing rapidly over the last several decades.
14: And yet at the same time, I mean, if you think about some of the headlines that come to mind, you know, Bible stories are going to become required reading in our schools soon. What does it mean for you as a scholar to cover religion right now? You think we're at another sort of turning point?
3: I think we're certainly at an interesting moment in the history of religion in Texas. You see this with the national attention paid to James Tallarico's candidacy this year. You see this with the constant new educational policies that have been gripping headlines over the last several years. But it's hard to say. I mean, a lot of this is the culmination of a long process of the politicization of Protestant Christianity, especially, but Christianity more broadly in Texas, that's played out over the course, especially of the second half of the 20th century and the early 21st century. but it's really hard to forecast where this is going to go. You see some of the rising religious diversity in Texas with the rise of Muslims, Hindus, and Buddhist populations. And you see the rise of anti-Islamic politics that have been pretty rampant in this state over the last 25 years. You notice religion is fulfilling this dynamic recently in which politicization and religious adherence are really kind of become intertwined and inseparable. But it's hard to know whether that's sustainable in the long term, given changing demographics.
14: This is fascinating reading. Joseph L. Locke is Associate Professor of History at the University of North Texas and author of One State Under God, A History of Religion in Texas. Professor, fascinating stuff. Thank you so much for talking about it with us on the Texas Standard. We certainly do appreciate it.
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4: 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Spin the KWBU prize wheel for some station swag and spend a little time with fellow public radio listeners and the local cycling community. It's Bikes and Brews this Friday at Brotherwell Brewing. I hope you'll come ride with us or just come hang out. 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
14: It's the Texas Standard. I'm David Brown. You know, Texas has some of the nation's most restrictive policies on syringe exchange programs, but for nearly two decades, Bexar County has been the lone exception, operating the state's only legislatively authorized needle exchange program. Its goal is to help prevent the spread of HIV, hepatitis, and other infections among people who inject drugs. Lawmakers have repeatedly considered bills that would allow other Texas counties to operate similar programs, but none have become law. Texas Public Radio's David Martin Davies has more.
7: Every Wednesday on San Antonio's west side, the Corazon Ministries Street Outreach Team sets up for needle exchange. It's an anonymous one-for-one trade. For 2 hours, drug users line up with bags, boxes, and other containers to turn in their used syringes and receive new clean ones. They're also offered naloxone, also known as Narcan, a treatment that can rapidly reverse the effects of a life-threatening opioid overdose. The team also offers condoms, Band-Aids, a cold bottle of water, and a sandwich. Clients drop the used syringes into a bright orange medical disposal bin, which by the end of the day is full. Outreach worker and recovery coach Mark Rodriguez asked what kind of syringes they want. Some have long or short needles.
11: It depends on where they're at and how, depends on how their veins are. Some people like, a lot of people, as you see, the 29s, they love them because they're easier on their vein.
7: Rodriguez, who is also a peer support specialist, says he sees the same faces at the exchange every week. People will frequently use 30 syringes over the course of a week. Some need more.
11: Like some people use three needles or more a day, you know what I mean? So it don't last that long.
7: He says if people didn't have access to a clean needle exchange, they would keep using, but they would make different choices.
11: Reuse or share, yeah. And every time you use a needle, it bends at the tip every time, so it's harder on the vein.
7: UT Health San Antonio's Diana Cavazos leads the street nursing team. She says every used syringe brought in is one less discarded in the local parks or on the street.
12: I have noticed when we go and do outreach, or we go to encampments, or we go to empty parking lots, I no longer have to be over-vigilant to see where I step because there were needles everywhere.
7: Those in line at the exchange told me they understand that this program has an overall health benefit for them and the community.
13: Yeah,
6: How does the needle exchange help you?
13: It's good because turning in your old needles and getting new needles, it's convenient.
6: Yeah. Is it better than,
13: Yeah, it's a lot better. It's healthier, a lot healthier.
7: Data from the Centers for Disease Control backs that up. The CDC estimates that syringe exchanges are associated with a roughly 50% reduction in HIV and hepatitis C. They also connect people with addiction treatment. CDC research finds that syringe exchange participants are about 5 times more likely to enter drug treatment and roughly 3 times more likely to stop injecting drugs than people who do not use the services. And the CDC says the exchanges prevent overdose deaths when they distribute naloxone. After 30 years of research, the CDC finds that syringe exchanges are safe, effective, and cost-saving and do not increase illegal drug use or crime. Yet Bexar County is the only place in Texas where needle exchanges are allowed. In the last legislative session, Democratic State Representative Tony Rose sought to change that.
15: This program does not encourage new drug use or increase drug use among existing users.
7: She authored House Bill 3174 that would expand the Bexar County model to Dallas, El Paso, Harris, Nueces, Travis, and Webb counties.
15: HIV infections rose in each of the selected counties, while rates declined in Bexar County, where there is a syringe exchange program.
16: It started with the sterile syringe that became a path to recovery.
7: Michelle Espinosa testified in favor of the bill. She told Texas lawmakers she injected drugs for more than 20 years. She repeatedly reused needles.
16: I once found a syringe on the railroad tracks and used it.
7: Eventually, after talking with needle exchange workers, Espinosa agreed to enter treatment.
16: It starts with a sterile syringe program, but it doesn't end there.
7: But the bill faced resistance from lawmakers like Republican Representative David Lowe.
17: Are we sending mixed messages to saying drug use is illegal and then we're providing the tools to do it?
15: No, what you're doing, you're providing safety. If you know that a person is going to use the drugs, don't you want it to be safe?
7: The Texas House passed Rose's bill, but the Texas Senate, led by Lieutenant Governor Dan Patrick, refused to take it up, so it didn't become law. Representative Rose's office said she will try again to pass the bill in the coming legislative session. I'm David Martin Davies in San Antonio.
14: Continue with our look back at the talk of Texas this week. The Texas Standard's Wells Dunbar brings you now the voices of folks across the state.
18: Public radio is the sound of Texas in real time. It's the hum in the background that somehow knows just what matters. It's where we learn, grieve, and laugh, often all in the same hour. I'm Wells Dunbar with the Texas Standard, and when we asked listeners what keeps them tuned in, the question came at a moment when public media's future felt especially uncertain with the loss of federal funding. Looking back now, that uncertainty has only made these voices feel more poignant.
19: Hi there, this is Tiffany Grant, and I am a native Houstonian.
18: Tiffany kept Houston on the dial, even after life moved her elsewhere. Here's what she told us.
19: I've lived in Georgia for about 7 years now, but I still listen to Houston Public Media, and I am a contributor to them.
18: There's a quiet kind of loyalty in that. Not flashy, but durable. Like holding on to your old cell number, the one with the hometown area code, even after life carries you somewhere else. Public radio can be the same. A tether, a reminder of where you started. Out in far west Texas, Oscar Garcia found himself tuning in for reasons both ordinary and profound. His story begins with a simple practical choice and ends with something much deeper.
27: 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So I switched to our local station, KTEP, and immediately I appreciated the impartial tone that the journalists would take. I also wanted to highlight the Texas Standard's weekly typewriter rodeo. Sean Petrie, he wrote a couple of poems upon my request for my city after the mass shooting that occurred and after the legal case. And they were very poignant and I felt necessary. And I made sure to share it with as many people as I could. And so I just wanted to express my gratitude for that.
18: People don't just listen to public radio. They weave it into the story of their lives. And over this past year, as funding fights became something more than a distant policy debate, local public media is only as strong as the people who decide it is worth keeping. 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I'm Wells Dunbar, and this is the Talk of Texas.
14: You know, it's not just Texas families struggling with inflation and the rising prices of food right now. It's those food banks helping to bridge the gap. They're struggling, too. We're going to hear more. Also, an emerging segment of the beverage industry growing fast but facing threats of bans and restrictions. Those stories, the week in politics with the Texas Tribune, and a whole lot more on tomorrow's edition of the Texas Standard. We're out of time for today's big broadcast, but the news continues 24/7, texasstandard.org. 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

0: Imagine if one day you suddenly discovered the tenets that have governed your life through no choice of your own have been undeniably broken. This is exactly where protagonist Soren Johansson finds himself at the start of Stephen Peck's novella, A Short Stay in Hell. I'm Malcolm Foster from KWBU with this week's edition of Likely Stories. Soren Johansson was a good man, a faithful husband, a loving father and a devout Mormon. But when Soren dies of brain cancer at the age of 45, he finds the afterlife he was expecting doesn't exist. Instead, he, along with everybody else who didn't dedicate themselves to the ancient belief of Zoroastrianism, is placed in a bespoke hell, an underworld based on the Library of Babel by Jorge Luis Borges. The library to which Soren has been sent is billions of light years deep. It contains every book ever written, alongside every book that could, conceivably, be written. An almost infinite inventory, the vast majority of which is absolute gibberish. However, if Soren can find the one book which tells the complete story of his life, he'll escape his torment. Stephen Peck's version of Hell is a really strange but curious setting. It's a place in which human measurements of time still apply, yet people who have died before and after Soren coexist in the same space. All inhabitants of the library find themselves in the peak of physical and mental well-being. There are rooms with beds in which those cast down to hell can sleep, kiosks which can produce whatever food or drink is desired, and the occupants of this particular abyss can, and do, die. But when morning comes, no matter their physical state, they're reset to start another day. As Soren searches for the book of his life within this liminal realm, he tries things that his belief structure on Earth wouldn't allow him to experience. He finds and loses both love and friendship, and he also bears witness to how the worst of human behaviour will find a way to emerge, even on celestial planes. He also becomes well-versed in isolation and loneliness, which gives the book space to question the value, density, fragility, and double-edged essence of time. To live forever has always appealed to us humans, but truly, who in their right mind wants to outlast the lifespan of multiple universes? Especially when you have very little to read. Both a deeply engaging thought experiment and a poignant meditation on existence, A Short Stay in Hell also brings to focus the realization that the moments in which we feel most alive are exactly that, moments, and that the relationships we cherish most are all too fleeting, even if they last beyond 1,000 years.
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1: 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From 6 to 8, stick around for live music from Stephanie Shavira and Andrew Hudson. 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It's Bikes and Brews this Friday at Brotherwell Brewing. 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
6: 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I'm Elsa Chang.
7: And I'm Scott Detrow here with another edition of Spacing Out with Regina Barber from Shortwave and NPR science correspondent Ari Daniel. Hey, everybody.
8: Hey.
9: Hi there.
7: Ari, welcome to Spacing Out.
9: It's a delight to be here, Scott.
7: What are we talking about today?
8: So we're talking about a call for volunteers for a simulated NASA mission.
9: Plus sugar in space and what it might mean for how life started on Earth and beyond.
8: And lastly, a spacecraft on the edge of our solar system that's just waking up from an almost year-long nap.
7: You know, a year-long nap sounds appealing, and I will be honest, when I have seen headlines about these simulated Mars missions, I thought, like, once in a while, I'm like, that does seem appealing. It's probably not,
8: but
7: in little blips, it does. What exactly is this job? Because I feel like it always captures public attention when they're looking for new people.
9: Well, right now, people can apply to join a year-long, four-person simulated mission to the Moon and Mars. It'll take place at the Johnson Space Center in Houston and could start as soon as August of next year.
7: These people are, of course, not actually going to the Moon or Mars, though.
8: No.
7: So what is it that they're doing when they don't leave Houston?
8: Yeah, so they spend most of their time isolated in a 650-ish square foot enclosure, and they're simulating travel through deep space. And for 2 months in the middle, they'll move to a different, slightly bigger structure to simulate surface living on Mars.
9: And this structure will have areas for sleeping, recreation, work, medical and food areas, plus an airlock and a place to grow crops. They'll do science experiments and test out protocols for living and working in deep space. But there's one big difference from actually being in space. They'll still be living under Earth's gravity.
7: And that's one of the things that scientists wonder about long-term, long-distance space travel is how being in zero gravity or low gravity that long affects your body. Since that can't be tested out, what exactly is it that NASA is hoping to learn here?
8: Yeah, so one of the big objectives is to understand how the crew deals with stress and isolation. Will they all get along? And how will they handle such long-term separation from their loved ones? One thing they'll test is how the crew deals with communication delays, because depending on where Mars is in the orbit, it could take a 20 minutes to get to Earth and 20 minutes to hear back, which also means no instant communication with mission control.
9: In current and past real-life missions, astronauts have been able to talk to loved ones or mission control in real time. But a Mars mission could last 2 to 3 years, so they'll be dealing with these communication delays for a while.
7: When, if somebody's been interested by our conversation about this, when are applications due?
9: NASA's website says the deadline is ongoing.
7: Okay. Second topic, which was intriguing, sugar in space. What's going on here?
8: So researchers have long wondered how life on Earth started, like where did the ingredients come from and how did they get here?
7: Big questions.
9: Some of the biggest. Some scientists have been trying to answer it by scanning our galaxy for the building blocks of life and their precursors. One particularly good place to look is something called the interstellar medium, which is basically the space in between the stars.
7: So this might be a dumb question.
8: No.
7: But are there things in that space? Or I thought it was just
8: a vacuum,
7: space.
8: Right?
7: I thought space.
8: So in certain areas, there is. So my first research project was on the interstellar medium. Shout out to Kristen Larson, my advisor. It basically consists of all kinds of compounds in the form of dust particles and ices.
7: Okay.
9: It turns out that this interstellar medium, Scott, is an amazing chemical factory that can produce a range of organic molecules, including ones needed to fashion RNA, proteins, and cell membranes.
7: And I assume a kind of sugar, perhaps?
9: That's right. Yeah. A team of scientists pointed two telescopes in Spain at the interstellar medium, that rich chemical brew in the center of our Milky Way galaxy. And they scanned it for radio signals of different molecules, which is how they found a four-carbon sugar called erythrolose.
8: I've heard of, like, glucose and fructose, but, like, how do you say that, Ari?
9: Erythrolose.
8: Yeah, I've never heard that.
7: An Odyssey character.
8: Yeah.
9: It's not that common, but it's found in raspberries. Ooh. Ithascun Jimenez Serra, an astrophysicist at the Center for Astrobiology in Spain, says the discovery, which was published in Nature Astronomy, was thrilling.
10: Your heart starts beating like, super fast. Like, you get like, super excited. Very nice feeling.
7: Why exactly is she so excited? Why is this such a big deal?
9: Well, living things make and use sugars, but we don't know how they come about without life around. These results suggest that sugars may have been made inside a molecular cloud before stars or planets formed. They could then be incorporated into, say, an asteroid as it's being built from the material in the interstellar medium. And then such a space rock could have struck the early Earth, perhaps delivering a subset of key ingredients, sweetening the stage for the emergence of life here and potentially elsewhere.
7: So let's talk about a spacecraft on an ongoing journey from here to elsewhere. The spacecraft on the edge of our solar system.
8: Yeah. So this is the NASA's New Horizons spacecraft. It's famous for taking those first detailed images of Pluto's surface.
7: Right, that heart on
8: yes.
7: Pluto. Those pictures were so vivid.
8: They were so beautiful, Scott. So since then, New Horizons has continued to travel towards the edges of our solar system.
9: Then last year, it went into about 11 months of hibernation. It does this periodically to save energy. And now it's woken up about 6 billion miles away from us and counting.
7: Not unlike Ryan Gosling in Project Hail Mary.
8: He was even further.
7: What is the spacecraft doing?
9: It's studying the edges of our solar system.
8: So it's in the Kuiper Belt right now, and this is the region where Pluto lives. There's a lot of other icy objects. The end of this belt is basically the end of our solar system. So our solar system is in this bubble that the sun makes called the heliosphere, and that heliosphere protects the solar system from high-energy radiation coming from other parts of the galaxy.
9: Both of the Voyager spacecrafts have traveled out of the solar system, and they studied the edge of that bubble along the way. But scientists still don't know too much about this sphere of protection that the sun creates. And as New Horizons sails through the limits of our solar system, it might be able to gather more clues on how that bubble works or even what it is.
7: We talked earlier about how it can take 20 minutes for a message to go back between Earth
8: right.
7: and Mars. This is something that is 6 billion miles away. How does a spacecraft communicate with Earth?
9: Scientists can talk to spacecraft this far out because of NASA's Deep Space Network. It's this array, Scott, of three radio dishes on Earth, one in California, one in Spain, one in Australia, and these things are giant.
11: The 70-meter antenna would, if you put it in the football stadium, it would take up the whole space.
8: Yeah, it's huge. So that's Alice Bowman, a spacecraft engineer and the mission operations manager for New Horizons. And she was just so excited to be part of this New Horizons mission, which is truly a testament to human ingenuity.
7: Much like this recurring All Things Considered.
8: It's true. It's a testament to human ingenuity.
7: Absolutely.
8: Our ingenuity. We thought it up.
7: That is Regina Barber of Shortwave and science correspondent Ari Daniel. Thanks to both of you.
8: Thank you.
9: Our pleasure.

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2: 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You're listening to All Things Considered. I'm Brody Bashaw. Malcolm Foster has the afternoon off. This week, dozens of middle school students in Waco are spending their summer designing buildings, creating 3D models, and eventually writing rap lyrics about them. It's all part of Waco's first hip-hop architecture camp. KWBU's Molly Jo Tilton reports.
7: The classroom at the Bledsoe Miller STEAM Center doesn't look much like a traditional architecture studio. But on Tuesday morning, students spent most of the day huddled over laptops, building digital models in Tinkercad. Later this week, they'll turn those ideas into physical models, write original rap verses, and produce a music video. It's all a part of Hip Hop Architecture Camp, a program that's traveled to more than 40 cities around the world.
8: Yeah, so we're in Waco today for the Hip Hop Architecture Camp. So exposing young people to architecture and design through the power of hip hop.
7: Architect Michael Ford founded the program 10 years ago. This summer marks its first stop in Waco. He says hip hop isn't just there to make architecture more exciting. It's there to show students that both architecture and hip hop are bigger than they might think.
8: I want them to know that some of their favorite hip hop artists actually have nonprofits and business interests. They do things beyond music. The second thing I want them to know is that architecture is something they can do.
7: Throughout the week, students work for real hip-hop artists, designing fictional community spaces that meet real needs. Things like
9: a gym, a recording studio,
7: or a school, or a bank. 11-year-old Joshua Gomez says he wasn't exactly eager to sign up for the camp.
9: I didn't know about it until Mom made me.
7: But after 2 days, he's already seeing things differently.
9: It makes me think even harder.
7: He's designing a space with a recording studio, a gym, and an urban farm. And while creating a rap about his project later this week sounds intimidating,
9: I don't know, it's scary, but it's exciting.
7: Ford says that's exactly the point.
8: Young people can do anything as long as they are properly introduced to it. They're provided with the resources and people believe in them and show that they believe in them. Our young people can be extremely impressive.
7: He knows that not every student will become an architect. The camp introduces students to 3D modeling software many have never seen before.
8: You know, and then 40 minutes later, they have a model. They catch on very quick.
7: The week-long camp wraps up Friday with student presentations and the premiere of an original music video featuring their new designs. For KWBU, I'm Molly Jo Tilton.
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0: 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I'm Elsa Chang.
12: And I'm Scott Detrow. The Men's World Cup final is set. Argentina, the defending champions, will take on Spain on Sunday. Hundreds of millions of fans will be watching worldwide. Among them, Roger Bennett. He is the founder and CEO of the Men in Blazers Media Network. He is also the man who prophesied many years ago that soccer would one day consume this country. Raj, welcome back to All Things Considered.
13: Scott Detrow, it's my favorite show. I'm delighted to be here.
12: Has your prophecy come true? Have Americans, after this summer of soccer throughout the U.S., has soccer come to consume this country?
13: It's felt like it. We've just completed a coast-to-coast tour in a large orange John Madden-style bus doing huge college game day-style pre-game shows in city after city after city. It has felt utterly ecstatic, and it remains to be seen. The tournament's been the storylines on and off the field utterly beautiful. I think America's fallen in love with global football, fans falling in love with it, but there's a circus, and circuses leave town, so it remains to be seen the lasting legacy of this into the long term.
12: My favorite moment of just how much everyone's gotten into this is yesterday's match was during All Things Considered's live broadcast, and there are like these 2-foot-thick walls between the studio and the rest of the newsroom. And I could hear everybody screaming when the second Argentina goal happened through all of those walls in that studio. I've never heard sound in there before, but then I did. It was wild.
13: Soundproofing and destroying it is just one of Lionel Messi's everyday miracles.
12: I want to talk about Spain and Argentina, but first, one more question about kind of what comes next. There are so many people, and I will say I have fallen into this trap after previous World Cups. You get so excited. You're a casual soccer fan. You want to keep going. You're Googling Champions League schedules. You're subscribing to all the things that stream the games. And then it just kind of falls off. What is your advice for the casual fan who wants to keep this going in this moment?
13: Well, the 1994 Men's World Cup was meant to turn America, which was like space to Captain Kirk, the final frontier, immune to the global game, into a football-loving nation, a soccer-loving nation. And it was a rapture for a month, and then it did largely fade. But the world's changed, Scott. You know, the internet now connects young Americans to the giant clubs of Arsenal, Liverpool, and there are so many forms of football. Find the one you like. Women's football is an incredible National Women's Soccer League, which is surging. Men's football, the best is played in Europe. The Premier League is like a telenovela played out live by 22 men at a time wearing polyester jerseys and cleats. It is absolutely magnificent. The world is enthralled. And the Champions League is where it's like a Star Wars cantina where the whole European continent does battle against each other. If you're new, you become hooked. Those are where Erling Haaland, your favourite Norwegian Viking, Shaquille O'Neal and cleats who charm the entire nation, and then arrive back in Norway with a Texan stuffed raccoon under his arm, signalling back to us that he loves us and is changed by this experience. He plays in England. You will watch him week after week destroy all comers. So find your thing. I can't tell you what to find. It will sing your name when you tune in and you will fall in love.
12: Yeah. To the World Cup, are Spain and Argentina the two teams you expected to see on Sunday?
13: They both are, you know, these journeys have been utterly biblical. Look, I'd be lying if I predicted this. France played utter champagne football. They had a late show style, high octane offense that appeared unstoppable until they met Spain. You know, Argentina, make no sense, Scott. This is a cardiac team, a chaos team, a team that play with complete and utter emotion in a sporting world where you're meant to drain emotion, be focused, be tactical. They do none of that. They look vulnerable. They look out of games. And then suddenly, because they have this 39-year-old mystical, quasi-religious figure at this point, Lionel Messi, in their midst, they will rise up late and perform everyday miracles as they did in coming from behind yet again to stun England. For them to face Spain, this is organisation, this is tactics, this is systems, Spain against the complete opposite in Argentina. We're blessed to see this battle, and it is, as Steve Kornacki would say, it's too close to call.
12: It's almost like it's like when the lava flows into the ocean, these two totally opposite teams hitting each other. I mean,
13: that's exactly what it is.
12: The Argentina squad, it almost feels like they're testing themselves. Like, what if we didn't really lock in till the 80th minute, the 85th minute? Let's press it even more. Like, each game, it's more and more shocking.
13: It is. None of it makes sense. It is almost a divine magic. The incredible thing about this final is that the star of both teams, 39-year-old Lionel Messi, 19-year-old Spaniard Lamine Yamal, incredibly, it looks like AI. Many of your listeners will have seen it. By complete chance, when Messi was 20, he was in a photo shoot with a six-month-old baby. That six-month-old baby turned out to be Lamine Yamal. And now when you look at it, these two are going to face each other, leading their teams at very different ages into the greatest game 5 billion people watching around the world.
12: I could not believe that photograph was real when I first saw it. It's amazing.
13: It makes no sense. I just did an interview with John Oliver where he said it makes no sense unless we find out that Lionel Messi, age 20, just realised that the only way that he could break the pressure of being a professional footballer was just by calmly bathing thousands of random babies. Just kept him pure. So there's one. Either way, it's a beautiful, beautiful thing.
12: Do you want to venture a prediction for Sunday?
13: Oh, that would be a brave, brave man. Watching what he did to England, I have never seen anything like it in sports. The Athletic worked out that Lionel Messi walks for 63% of the time. He stands still for another 25% of the time on the field. But it's what he does in that quite alchemic remaining 12%, which makes him almost like watching Mozart in our day. Like watching Michelangelo sculpt. People will be talking about this man for centuries to come. I would never bet against Lionel Messi. And if at the final whistle, Argentina win, we will see a man before our eyes turn into a demigod.
12: There you go. That was none other than Roger Bennett, the founder and CEO of the Men in Blazers Media Network. Roger, thank you for coming on. Enjoy these last few days. And I hope you can get some sleep starting Sunday night.
13: We'll sleep after the final, and big love to all of you at NPR. Thanks for having me on.

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7: This is Marketplace. I'm Kai Rizdahl. We got an update on business inventories this week, how much stuff there is on store shelves and in the back room. Up just a touch is the headline, which in translation means we are still buying stuff at a pretty good clip. Inventories tend to pile up when we're not. We have been talking to our regulars this week to hear what they are seeing out there as they run their small businesses. Allie Trela owns a skate shop called The Bruised Boutique in Nashua, New Hampshire.
8: Business is a little strange right now. I think people have been very anxious. So roller skates and skateboarding and stuff like that tends to be a secondary thing to groceries and, you know, daycare programs, stuff like that. But we're still seeing some steady people coming in. So we're holding on. The cost of the items are staying flat. Some are even going down a little bit. However, the cost of shipping goods has been rising. As soon as a vendor puts out a new price list, we've been trying to dynamically keep up with our pricing. It's caused a lot of influx in work for us to do, like busy work for us to do. We've had to hire a few part-time employees to kind of keep up. We're not making more money, but yet we're spending more money. My biggest challenge right now is planning for the future. I think about closing the store more often than I think about its future. And this is the first time in this 18 years that we've been in business that I've ever had those thoughts. I don't think we're close to that, but those are the thoughts that have never entered my mind before. It's always been the future just keeps getting brighter and brighter. And this one it's a little mentally challenging. I ended up saying to myself, I need to find that joy again. And so I took 15 minutes every day and I skated. To be honest, the first 15 minutes was probably more like 10. And then something magic happened and I saw my employees start doing that on their lunch breaks. I think that joy is contagious and I think that it helps everybody remember why they love to be in your shop. What I'm hoping to see in the next few months is people start to realize that things are going to be okay, that the economic situations will stabilize. If things were more predictable, we could start thinking about moving into a bigger space, or we could think about having more inventory. We could just start moving forward again with our business.
7: Moving forward is good. Allie Trela at the Bruised Boutique in Nashua, New Hampshire.